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0: That was Anne-Marie Baldonado with Fresh Air. You're listening to 91.1 WKNO Memphis, 90.1 WKNP Jackson. Checking your forecast, it's a beautiful clear evening at Memphis International Airport with a current temperature of 73 degrees. Expect mostly clear skies tonight with a low around 52. Tomorrow looks picture perfect and sunny with a high reaching near 81. Coming up next, stay tuned for more in-depth reporting and storytelling as we head to the Daily. 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
1: I think it is a really interesting contrast with the United States, where the public hesitation or even pushback to AI is creating, in many ways, political problems for these AI companies. But in China, because people are feeling that this AI is actually tangibly improving their lives.
2: I'm Natalie Kitroev. That's coming up on The Daily from The New York Times.
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5: Live from NPR News in Washington, I'm Ryland Barton. The Iran war has disrupted energy markets for more than 10 weeks, and now President Trump tells CBS News that he wants to temporarily suspend the gas tax. NPR's Danielle Kurtzleben reports on Trump's latest response to surging gasoline prices.
6: Suspending the gas tax would require an act of Congress. Currently, the tax is 18.3 cents per gallon of gas and 24.3 cents on diesel. The potential suspension is an acknowledgement from the White House of the toll that high gas prices have taken on American consumers. The latest NPR PBS News Marist poll found that 8 in 10 Americans say gas prices are straining their budgets, and that 63% say those price increases are Trump's fault. Regular gasoline cost just under $3 per gallon before the U.S. bombed Iran. Now it costs 50% more at $4.52, according to AAA. Danielle Kurtzleben, NPR News, The White House.
5: And the average price in California is $6.16. After a Virginia court nullified a redistricting referendum that would have given Democrats four more favorable districts in the 2026 midterms, the state's Democrats are asking the U.S. Supreme Court to pause that ruling. Jad Khalil of member station VPM reports.
7: Democrats in Virginia have been rushing to join an effort to counter a gerrymandering push President Trump started in July. Last month, voters approved the constitutional amendment that would lead to a map with a big advantage for Democrats. But Friday, the Supreme Court of Virginia ruled that the legislature didn't follow the state constitution's amendment process. Meanwhile, Republicans this week in Alabama, Louisiana, and South Carolina are taking steps to redistrict at Trump's urging after the Supreme Court weakened protections for minority voters. For NPR News, I'm Jad Khalil in Richmond.
5: The California man accused of trying to assassinate President Trump at the White House Correspondents' Dinner has pleaded not guilty to the charges. As NPR's Ryan Lucas reports, Cole Allen entered his plea at a hearing today in federal court.
8: The 31-year-old faces four counts, including trying to assassinate the President of the United States. At his arraignment, Allen was in shackles and an orange prison outfit. He stood at the podium as his attorneys entered a plea of not guilty to the charges against him. Prosecutors say Allen traveled from Los Angeles to Washington, D.C. by train and booked a room at the same hotel where the White House Correspondents' Dinner takes place. Allen then allegedly tried to storm the dinner with a shotgun and other weapons, but was stopped at the outer perimeter by Secret Service agents. He is scheduled to be back in court in late June. Ryan Lucas, NPR News, Washington.
5: Sales of previously occupied homes were essentially flat in April, another lackluster showing for the housing market during what's traditionally its busiest time of the year. The latest figure fell short of the pace economists were expecting. The national median sales price increased 0.9% in April from a year earlier to $417,000. It's NPR. The Supreme Court is leaving access to a widely used abortion pill untouched, at least until Thursday, while the justices consider whether to allow restrictions on the drug mifepristone. The order prevents restrictions on the medication imposed by a federal appeals court from taking effect for now. Women seeking abortions can still visit a doctor remotely, and the pill can be mailed to them. Hundreds of scientists and advocacy groups have signed on to a letter demanding that the Trump administration restore nearly two dozen members of the National Science Board that were fired recently. It's the latest in a number of attacks on science under this administration, NPR's Acadia Riddle reports.
9: The scientists wrote that this was, quote, one of many actions taken by the current administration that deprives our government of independent, apolitical oversight and expert advice, unquote. They went on to warn that its impacts would extend beyond science into healthcare and technology. The members of the board were fired suddenly in late April when they received emails informing them that their service was terminated immediately. The board was set up by Congress to offer leadership and policy direction to the National Science Foundation. The signatories went on to warn that the United States is becoming less competitive with China, a country that is now investing heavily in science. Katie Riddle, NPR News.
5: The Men's Soccer World Cup is 1 month away, and it's almost time for coaches of the record 48 competing nations to finalize their 26-person squads. The tournament will be held in the United States, Mexico, and Canada. FIFA expects to announce the official squad lists on June 2nd. U.S. stocks inched up to new records today. 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
11: From the New York Times, I'm Natalie Kitroev. This is The Daily. President Trump is preparing to make a crucial trip to China this week to meet with Chinese President Xi Jinping. A key question hanging over that meeting is artificial intelligence and whether the global race in AI may be spinning out of control. Today, my colleague Vivian Wong explains how China's approaching artificial intelligence differently from the United States and what that means about who's winning the global competition for AI dominance. It's Monday, May 11th. Vivian, we've come to you because you've been reporting on China for 6 years. Is that right?
1: Yes.
11: Okay. And your beat has essentially been AI of late. And I think there is one main question that everyone is asking when it comes to the global AI race. And that is China beating us?
1: I think that's a really hard question to answer because China and the United States are actually running very different races with different goals and different metrics of success. And I think China is very confident that along its chosen path, it is doing very well.
11: Okay, so what is that chosen path? Talk to me about that.
1: From the beginning, China's strategy when it comes to AI has been putting it in people's hands, putting it in factories, putting it everywhere throughout the economy. It's this focus on real-world applications. And that's really different from the way that I think Silicon Valley and a lot of American policymakers talk about AI, which is generally revolving around AGI, right? This idea that AI is building towards this super powerful, superhuman intelligence. Whereas China and Chinese policymakers have always kind of talked about AI as this way towards making the economy run better. So if you just walk around on the street in China, you are going to encounter different manifestations of AI everywhere. There are driverless cars in a ton of Chinese cities. There are robots everywhere from restaurants to just patrolling the streets to definitely, of course, in factories. And people have found ways to use it in places that we might never have imagined. I recently talked to a few different parents who have thought of really creative ways to use AI in their children's educations.
12: Huh. I like myself.
1: One mom had bought this AI contraption that was basically a translation mask that she would wear to help her kids practice speaking English.
2: A translation mask.
1: Yeah, it really looks like the mask that Bane wears in the Batman movies.
12: Mommy, hold your neck.
1: And the way it works is that she would speak into it in Chinese, and then what would come out was a version of her voice, but speaking English.
13: I like you.
12: Mommy, I love you too.
2: Wow.
1: And so she would just wear it around the house to talk to her kids.
13: What are you eating?
12: I'm eating pomegranate.
13: Is it tasty?
12: Yes, it's delicious.
1: I think that what's been really striking to me about observing just the way that people in China are talking about and thinking about AI is people are really excited about it. Hmm. You know, in America, when people talk about AI, there's this whole doomer conversation. A lot of people are really nervous about it, you know, either taking their job or taking over the entire world.
2: Right.
1: And that conversation is just a lot quieter in China. China is really focused on how AI can be useful to them now. And that comes in part because China has a lot of really deep structural issues that without AI, I think they really don't have a way to solve. So, for example, the population and the workforce are aging really quickly. And how do you solve that if young people don't want to have children? Well, maybe using AI to make your factories more efficient. Another problem is huge inequities between access to healthcare in rural and urban areas. If you don't have enough doctors, how do you solve that? Maybe AI doctors are the answer. And the Chinese government historically has always been quite optimistic about technology. And so I think they see AI as basically the latest iteration of some kind of technology that is going to help them on this global ascent and is going to solve these problems that they have.
2: Got it. So when does that relationship between the Chinese government and AI actually begin? What's that story?
1: So a key moment is in 2014. It was early in Xi Jinping's tenure as leader of China. And he basically says, I want China to be on top of that. I want China to be the number one maker of intelligent robots. And I also want us to dominate all sorts of other technologies that are going to be the future. And this turns into a plan in 2017 that is called China's New Generation AI Development Plan, which is their first national level roadmap of what they are going to do with AI. And it sets out a goal that says they want China to be a leading AI power by 2030. And it also says that the way it's going to get there is through real world applications. So after this national plan comes out, then you have the provincial and local governments sort of falling over themselves to show how they are complying. So they start building industrial parks to attract top companies. They start giving tax breaks and sort of free or cheap rent to these companies. And they start giving them money to attract the top talent. So for a few years, China really feels like it has the lead in AI.
14: Police in Beijing have been wearing these glasses that can recognize faces linked to the government's national database.
1: And this was, of course, also really useful for China's surveillance apparatus.
15: We're trying to transform our economic model from made in China to created in China.
1: But then in 2022, ChatGPT comes on the scene. And that really caught Chinese policymakers and Chinese tech companies off guard.
2: It caught everybody off guard.
1: Yeah, exactly. And it kind of scares the Chinese government because generative AI, you know, it's this thing that is looking at all of the information on the internet. It's coming up with answers that are sort of unpredictable. And the Chinese government becomes really nervous that this is going to be a threat to their information controls, their censorship regime. You know, they don't want Chinese people plugging questions about politically sensitive events into a chatbot and getting answers that they don't want the people to be getting.
2: Hmm. So they're looking at this as a potential threat to their political model.
1: Exactly. And ChatGPT is banned in China. the Chinese government starts putting out new regulations also on Chinese AI companies that might be working on generative AI. For example, they quickly roll out a rule that says if any Chinese AI company is building a model that can, quote unquote, mobilize society, it has to first pass a series of checks and clearances with the Chinese government before it can be released to the public.
2: What are those checks and clearances?
1: So basically, you have to do safety testing. But I think when we think about safety testing in the West, right, it's making sure that the chatbot is not feeding its users answers that might push them to self-harm or, you know, feeding hate speech. In China, there is that element. But there is also the element of making sure that it doesn't provide answers about politically sensitive questions like the June 4th massacre in Tiananmen Square, or about China's top leaders that the government might not want Chinese people asking. And then in early 2025, along comes DeepSeek.
2: Right.
16: Let's talk about DeepSeek, because it is mind-blowing and it is shaking this entire industry to its core. The emergence of
1: DeepSeek. So DeepSeek was the chatbot created by a Chinese startup that really no one had heard of before last year. And it performed basically just as well as leading models in the United States.
17: DeepSeek says that their AI model only cost $5.6 million. Now, we don't know.
1: And it was this wake-up call and this sign to everybody around the world that Chinese AI could compete with Silicon Valley. And for all of China and the Chinese government in particular, this is also a moment of huge national pride. And Xi tells the entrepreneurs, go out and show your talents and serve the country. So 2025 and this year have really just been huge moments of development in China's AI scene. You've seen a ton of new models getting registered. You've seen a bunch of startups doing really well. And that's also where you've seen kind of AI get diffused so broadly into the economy in all the ways that we talked about, where everyone's using it all the time.
2: Right.
1: And we see how much they're doubling down on AI just this past March when the Chinese government released its five-year plan, which is this grand economic plan for how China's economy is going to run for the next 5 years. And this plan mentions AI more than 50 times.
2: Wow.
1: So it's really clear that they are staking basically their entire economic future on dominating AI. And for Washington, that puts China on a direct collision course with U.S. tech.
2: We'll be right back.
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2: This is The Daily. I'm Natalie Kitroev. Back to my conversation with Vivian Wong about whether China or the United States is winning the global race toward AI dominance. So in the collision course that the U.S. sees China running headlong into,
0: What are China's disadvantages? I wondered, for example, if some of the restrictions that the government still has on the development of AI, the control that it exercises over it, might hold their industry back in some meaningful ways.
1: Sure. And this is really the million-dollar question, right? And I think the answer is both yes and no. So when you look at just the models themselves, DeepSeek, for example, experts I've spoken to actually say that they don't think the restrictions are really making DeepSeek meaningfully less powerful, in the sense that, sure, there are some topics that DeepSeek cannot answer, but actually, chatbots from other countries also have red lines or sensitive areas that they can't talk about.
0: Right.
1: They just might be different. And so when it comes to actually just the core performance of the model, if you're not asking about these sort of few politically sensitive questions, experts seem to think that actually China is not meaningfully held back. Now, on the other hand, I think there is a potential issue when you look at the broader political environment and the reality that the government has shown that it's willing to crack down at any point if it feels threatened or a little bit not in control of the entire situation. And I think that creates a really uncertain business environment that could make it difficult for Chinese companies to thrive. They always have to be thinking about where are the red lines that we have to be careful not to cross. And part of the issue is that that's not always clear. We actually saw a really clear example of this just recently. So there was a really successful, hyped up Chinese AI startup called Manus.
6: Manus went viral after it claimed to be the world's first general AI agent. The agent is able to execute complex tasks like market research, coding, and data analysis.
1: It eventually moved to Singapore, but its founders were Chinese. Its parent company was Chinese. And last year,
6: Meta closing out 2025 with an 11th hour acquisition. The company announcing it is buying Manus.
1: Meta announced that it was going to acquire Manus for $2 billion, which was a really big deal. But pretty much immediately after this was announced, the Chinese government said that it was investigating this acquisition. And just last month,
6: China has blocked Meta's $2 billion takeover of AI startup Manus.
1: They actually announced that they were not going to let the deal go forward.
6: This comes as Beijing continues to take steps to restrict U.S. investment in developing Chinese technologies.
1: And on top of that, during all of this, during this investigation, my colleagues reported that Manus's founders, after they went back to China for a visit, were actually blocked from leaving China.
0: It's interesting because China is famous for doing all of this aggressive industrial policy making to fuel its industries at home. But it sounds like AI may just be a different beast.
1: Yeah, you really need to give scientific minds and researchers kind of the space and freedom to experiment and to kind of follow where their scientific intuitions or their research is leading them. There's a longstanding stereotype that might be a bit of an overgeneralization, but a lot of people tell me that they think it still holds true, which is that China is really good at the 1 to 10 of scientific research, which is taking some kind of scientific discovery and finding the ways to just apply it everywhere and really make it useful. But it's not as good at the 0 to 1, which is just getting to that breakthrough discovery in the first place. And I think that's where the political environment does play a little bit of a role.
0: Right. You can't force innovation from a top-down strategy. So is that the main disadvantage that China sees itself having vis-a-vis the U.S.? Are there others?
1: There are two other really major areas. So one is chips and another one is talent. So on chips, which are the powerful hardware that's necessary for training AI models, the fact is that Chinese chips are just not as powerful as American ones. So Chinese AI companies are still really reliant on chips from NVIDIA to make the best AI that they can.
0: NVIDIA, an American company. Right.
1: Yeah. And China has spent hundreds of billions of dollars on trying to develop domestic powerful chips, but they just haven't gotten there yet. And Chinese policymakers have talked very openly about how a shortage of talent is another problem that they have to face.
0: These are pretty significant handicaps that China has. So just to return to that question that we wrestled with in the beginning of this, is China coming out on top in the global AI race?
1: I think if the end destination of all of this AI is indeed AGI, this superhuman intelligence that is just going to run the world, then I do think American companies are closer to that. I do think Silicon Valley is closer to the cutting edge of technology. But it is important to point out that China is not that far behind. It's a few months behind by most experts' estimates. But if AGI is not the final destination, I mean, if it's not even possible, and the real way to go is to just use AI to improve our daily lives now, then I think China has the edge because it already has deployed AI so much more than the US has. And it's also important to note that by putting AI everywhere in these robots, in these driverless cars, it's also generating a bunch of new data all the time that is making these Chinese models even better every single day, which helps solve one of the bigger problems in AI these days, which is kind of just running out of training data. China is just constantly generating new data for its own models. So at the end of the day, I think that the problem is AI is still so full of so many unknowns. We don't know what the future of this technology is. We don't know what exactly it means to dominate AI or what it would take to dominate AI. And so it's really impossible to say who is pursuing the right path.
0: Vivian, do you think there's a lesson for U.S. companies in China's approach to AI? Because it does seem as though the ambition of reaching toward this superhuman intelligence is so quintessentially American. It's the biggest, most innovative version of this tech possible, but it's also potentially backfiring in a sense, because it seems to be turning a lot of people against this technology very forcefully, whereas focusing on more mundane, maybe less ambitious goals may be a more popular route.
1: Yeah, I think it is a really interesting contrast with the United States, where the public hesitation or even pushback to AI is creating, in many ways, political problems for these AI companies. But in China, because people are feeling that this AI is actually tangibly improving their lives, it's making their commutes smoother, it's making their food get delivered to them faster, it's making products maybe cheaper because factories are more efficient, people really feel that this technology could be something that is good for them. And I think it's worth noting that we have started to see the conversation in China shift a little bit, especially in recent months. We have seen people start to talk a little bit more about what happens to my job if AI becomes everywhere. But I think that sentiment is still not as maybe prominent as it is in the United States. And actually, that is maybe an interesting result of the government restrictions that we talked about. So yes, on the one hand, they might make it more difficult for Chinese companies to innovate. But on the other hand, I think there's a general sense among many Chinese people that the Chinese government will keep this whole sector under control. It will make sure that AI is just not getting out of hand and leaving society totally unstable. And so that also creates a certain degree of trust in the technology.
0: Right. And I think, ironically, in the U.S., the fact that we have this more freewheeling environment when it comes to AI, there's something about that that makes people more afraid of it. And that backlash from the grassroots right now, that could end up being a problem down the line for AI development in the U.S. That could be a headwind.
1: Yeah, I think that could prove to be a real impediment to AI development in America that is probably just not going to play out in the same way in China.
0: Well, Vivian, thank you so much.
1: Thank you, Natalie.
0: Vivian Wong is a China correspondent for The New York Times.
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0: You've been listening to The Daily on 91.1 WKNO Memphis, 90.1 WKNP Jackson. Checking your forecast, it's beautiful, clear evening in Memphis. Expect mostly clear skies tonight with a low around 52. Tomorrow looks picture perfect and sunny with a high reaching near 81. In Memphis, clear and 70, Jackson 66. Coming up next, stay with us for more in-depth reporting and the rebroadcast of Marketplace. 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
2: In Denver, I'm Amy Scott, in for Kai Rizdahl. It's Monday, May 11th. Good to have you with us. I hate to start the week off on a down note after that surprisingly buoyant jobs report we had just before the weekend. It showed strong job creation and low unemployment in April. But the other economic shoe, and there's that metaphor, drops tomorrow with the latest inflation numbers for April, the Consumer Price Index. And forecasters are expecting it to show a big increase in prices, led, no surprise, by gas and energy. Marketplace's Mitchell Hartman has the outlook.
3: I heard the word hot from a bunch of economists about tomorrow's inflation data, and not in a good way.
4: Tomorrow's CPI report, it's going to be a hot one.
5: So I'm expecting the second straight extremely hot increase.
6: It's simply unmitigated disaster to have rising energy and related energy commodities.
3: That's Arun Sundaram at CFRA Research, Joe Bruzuelas at consulting firm RSM, and Jay Hatfield at Infrastructure Capital Advisors. Economists expect headline inflation in April to come in at 3.8% year over year. In February, before the Iran war started, it was 2.4%. Jay Hatfield says we've seen this before when inflation spiked during the 1970s OPEC oil embargo. Difference now is that the Iran war is also affecting other key economic inputs.
6: It's not just an energy price shock, but the closure of the strait is impacting a number of commodities exported out of the Middle East, so like aluminum, steel, and fertilizer.
3: So far, we haven't seen core inflation rising sharply. That excludes food and energy. But it's what Joe Bruzuelas at RSM expects to see in coming months.
5: Second order effects whereby transportation costs jump, and then it begins to show up in food prices. And then later on in the year, due to the disruption of refined products and fertilizers, we're expecting another round of price increases.
3: U.S. consumers, meanwhile, are increasingly convinced higher inflation is back. Joanne Hsu at the University of Michigan Consumer Surveys says folks are bracing for
7: quite a bit of short-term pain. For the next 12 months, consumers are absolutely expecting those gas price increases to pass through to consumer-facing prices overall.
3: If headline inflation comes in as high as expected for April, it will more than outpace average wage gains over the past year, says RSM's Joe Bruzuelas.
5: What that means is people's actual wages, once you adjust for inflation, will likely either be flat or in decline.
3: And he says even if the Iran war ends tomorrow and supply chains return to normal, price increases already in the pipeline will still keep inflation running high through at least the end of the year. I'm Mitchell Hartman for Marketplace.
2: On that last point, an end to the war was looking even more distant today after President Trump rejected a counteroffer from Iran. Wall Street, though, continued to look the other way. We'll have the details when we do the numbers.

0: If you're a fan of a dense bean salad or homemade hummus, then you probably have chickpeas in your pantry. And yes, they are protein rich and delicious, but it turns out they and a bunch of other food staples might not be as nutritious as they were even a decade ago. And the reason is carbon dioxide. Sarah Kaplan wrote about it at the Washington Post in a story called "The Invisible Force Making Food Less Nutritious." Sarah, welcome to the program.
1: Thanks for having me.
0: So climate change has a lot of consequences for food, but I was surprised to learn that the carbon dioxide itself that's causing global warming is a problem. Can you talk about why?
1: Yeah, so scientists think that it has to do with the way that plants grow. They take carbon dioxide out of the atmosphere and turn it into carbohydrates. And when there's more carbon in the atmosphere, that's more, you know, quote unquote, food for the plants to grow. But the problem that plants are facing is that there's not a comparable increase in the other kinds of minerals, things like zinc and iron, phosphorus, calcium, these really important minerals in the soil that are not so important to the plants, but are really important to the people who consume those plants. And that means that, you know, any given bite of a plant is going to have more sugar in it and less of these essential nutrients.
0: Wow. So I talked about chickpeas. That's a big one. What are some of the other crops that are losing their nutritious value?
1: Yeah. So some researchers in the Netherlands did what's called a meta-analysis last year. And they found that dozens of nutrients across dozens of different crops are all being affected. So that includes everything from really essential staples like rice and wheat and soybeans to lettuce, to potatoes, to sweet peppers, to canola. And one of the really interesting things is that every plant seems to be affected a little bit differently. So for example, chickpeas, like you mentioned, you know, between the 1980s and 2040, zinc in chickpeas is expected to decline almost 40%.
0: Wow.
1: But

0: Across the board, this research, I think, found that nutrients fell by a little over 3% since the late 1980s. But you write that that's actually, it sounds small, but it's pretty significant in terms of the potential health impacts.
1: Yeah, and that's because nutrient deficiency is a huge public health problem around the world. And a lot of people live kind of on the brink of nutrient insufficiency. And so just a small decrease in, particularly in staple crops like rice and wheat, can lead to huge consequences for those people. Particularly in low-income countries where a lot of people might get half of their calories from something like rice. You know, if that rice becomes less nutritious and they're getting half of their calories from it, all of a sudden that's a big decline.
0: So what can we do about this? I mean, is there a way to make up for the loss of nutrition in these crops? Is everyone going to have to take supplements?
1: Yeah, I mean, it really depends on who you are and what resources you have. So those of us who live in wealthy countries where we're able to afford really diverse diets, this shouldn't be too big of a problem. What the experts that I talk to are really worried about is what happens in low-income countries. And, you know, one of the solutions, the potential solutions, is these fortification programs. A lot of countries already have them where they will add nutrients to flour or rice. But there are something like 2 billion people around the world who already suffer health problems, whether that's anemia from lack of iron or immune system problems from lack of zinc. So if these fortification programs aren't solving the problem that already exists, the experts were kind of dubious that they would be able to compensate for the problem that's going to get even bigger as carbon dioxide in the atmosphere increases.
0: And the obvious solution is to stop emitting carbon dioxide, right? But I mean, we are so off track on those goals. And it's interesting, you actually mentioned this in the story, that opponents of climate action often like to say, well, more carbon is good for plants. It increases growth. But this evidence sort of gives lie to that argument, right?
1: Yeah, I think it's a lot more complicated than just saying plants need carbon to grow, therefore carbon is good. The other reality is that climate change, which is caused by carbon dioxide pollution, is also making it harder to grow our food. There's wildfires and floods and extreme heat and drought. All of these things are critically depleting yields, and you get not just a decrease in the quality of crops, but also probably a decrease in quantity. And both of those things are huge problems that really are addressed by reducing carbon dioxide emissions.
0: Sarah Kaplan is a climate reporter for The Washington Post, where she wrote about the invisible force making our food less nutritious. She and graphics reporter Naima Ahmed share the byline on the story. Thanks so much for joining us.
1: Thank you for having me.
0: If you want more on how climate change is affecting our food and vice versa, check out the podcast I host, How We Survive. We did a whole season on the topic, and we've got a brand new season coming out later this month. It's all about engineering nature. Large-scale climate interventions, some say, could be our last hope. Here's a sneak peek from the trailer. Are you talking about darkening the sky?
2: So a constellation of sunshades would cast an even dimming of shade across the entire Earth.
0: We're exploring ideas for cooling the planet that are out there, like really out there.
2: Investing that much in building anything in space creates a whole space economy.
0: And talking with entrepreneurs trying to bring these ideas to life.
3: The only thing worse than a private company doing this is no one doing this at all.
4: Do either of you have a science background?
3: We don't.
5: No. If we do this, this is a decision that will affect all life on the planet.
6: Alls we are guinea pigs in their laboratory.
0: How We Survive, Season 9, launches May 27th.

0: recent run-up in gas prices, nearly half of families struggled to pay for essentials like food, childcare, and housing. Wages aren't keeping up with rising costs, even beyond traditionally expensive parts of the country. One potential solution is adult education, programs that can help people increase their earning power as prices rise. Sarah Ash from the Texas Standard has that story.
1: In a packed auditorium at Austin Community College's Eastview campus, Suha Kabakli addresses students being inducted into the National Adult Education Honor Society.
2: I made a choice. I will pursue my future with determination.
1: In 2010, when she was 17, Palestinian refugee Kabakli moved from Iraq to Austin with no high school diploma in tow. Schooling wasn't so easy for her in Texas either.
3: I was bullied a lot for not speaking English, for wearing scarf. What I wasn't expecting was to be that much.
1: She dropped out after 3 months, got married, had two kids, and then in 2021, she decided to get her GED so she could have a career of her own.
3: My husband, he told me, go to school. Don't just be at home. Don't wait for anybody to do things for you. You fight for yourself.
1: People get GEDs with a variety of career goals. Electrician, mortician, EMS, paralegal. But one commonality is that their earning potential goes up when they get the certificate. Sharon Bonney, CEO of the Coalition on Adult Basic Education, says improving educational outcomes for adults is one way to combat the affordability crisis.
4: There have been studies done that show for every dollar given to adult education, there's a $60 return to the economy because it helps them to get a better job.
1: A better job means people pay more taxes and have more money to buy consumer goods. They are also less likely to need public assistance, according to Literacy Pittsburgh CEO Carrie Harris.
5: If any, they become much more self-sufficient, and that pays dividends for all of us.
1: Harris says, historically, adult education enrollment has increased when the economy slows down. This is true not just for GED classes, but also workforce training certifications.
5: Because people need to upskill to get back in the job market and be competitive. Also, because these programs are free for the most part, this is a way to get upskilled without investing, money.
1: Kabakli says the free classes she can access at Austin Community College after completing her GED was one draw to continuing her education. Her goal is to become a radiologist because of the job prospects, and she also likes the opportunity for continuing education within the field.
3: In radiology, you keep growing, and there is no stop to it.
1: Austin Community College receives money from the federal government to help fund programs like the one Kabakli is in. These dollars have been uncertain in recent months. President Trump proposed deep cuts in his 2026 budget proposal, though Congress did reject them. And when you look at the numbers, it's hard to argue with the value of adult education. According to the U.S. Bureau of Labor Statistics, people with a high school diploma earn about $10,000 more a year than those without. Adult education can be a long road, but Austin Community College Adult Education Dean Kathy Dowdy says it offers students a way forward.
6: They need a place to come and to have hope. And that's us.
1: Kabakli is on that long road now, taking classes online. Her hope for her daughter is the same message she shared with her fellow adult ed students at ACC.
3: I want to be a living example for her. I'm fighting for it. And I'm not going to stop fight for it until I get it.
1: At the moment, that fight looks like an English composition course and elementary statistics. In Austin, I'm Sarah Ash for Marketplace.

0: Coming up, a trip to a solar island in Brazil. But first, let's do the numbers. The Dow Jones Industrial Average gained 95 points, 0.2% to finish at 49,704. The NASDAQ added 27 points, 0.1% to close at 26,274. And the S&P 500 ticked up 13 points, 0.2% to end at 7412. The National Association of Realtors reported that sales of existing homes rose just 0.2% in April and were flat year over year. Looking at single family homes in particular, sales were 0.3% lower than they were this time last year. Sales were sluggish thanks to higher interest rates. Bonds fell in related news. The yield on the 10-year T-note rose to 4.41%. 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
2: 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Man, I loved that car. Even that old 442, which really I never should have sold, it can be turned into more of your favorite programs. 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
0: This is Marketplace. I'm Amy Scott. Unless you tune out during the numbers, you've no doubt heard that the NASDAQ and S&P have been hitting one record high after another, in spite of all the uncertainty surrounding the war in the Middle East. That's thanks, of course, to the AI boom, and specifically chipmaker stocks. NVIDIA is at the top of the heap, but its competitors, Intel, Micron, AMD, and Qualcomm, have been on a tear for the last month or so, too. Research from JP Morgan says that's encouraged a slew of retail investors to pile into the chip market. And as Marketplace's Megan McCarty-Carino reports, it could be a sign that this boom is headed for a bust.
5: What started as a frenzy for NVIDIA processors has rippled through almost every layer of the computing supply chain as demand for AI has ballooned.
6: The word I hear a lot is parabolic, which is stock prices going straight up.
5: Jay Goldberg, senior analyst at Seaport Research, points to the Philadelphia Semiconductor Index of chip designers and manufacturers. It's up more than 50% in the last 6 weeks, and that's giving Goldberg flashbacks of the dot-com boom.
6: Every time you start to hear people saying, this time is different, this is a new economy, I think it's right to sort of be cautious.
5: Add a rush of retail investors once prices are soaring, and the warning lights really start blinking, says William Quinn, an economic historian at Queen's University Belfast. He says retail investors tend to be later and less informed than institutional investors.
7: So they're buying because of the hype or because the price has gone up and they're extrapolating that into the future, then the prices can lose all connection to what these assets are actually worth.
5: Quinn says bubbles are often preceded by innovations that make it easier for retail investors to buy and sell assets. The rise of E-Trade and the dot-com boom. Robinhood today.
7: These trading apps are just the next iteration of that. So now you don't even have to get out of bed to buy and sell these assets.
5: But the business fundamentals of chip companies are much stronger than the dot-coms during the boom, argues Stacey Razgon, senior analyst at Bernstein Research.
8: The driver of this, like so far, has actually surprisingly been earnings. It hasn't necessarily been irrational.
5: Unlike Pets.com, chip makers are reporting massive revenues, and big tech has signaled ever greater spending. Whether that growth is sustainable is the key question, says Jed Ellerbrook, a portfolio manager at Argent Capital. He says anything from the effects of the war to lackluster returns on investment could slow the data center boom.
9: There is just so much riding on this AI buildout. That in itself is a risk factor for the market.
5: But for now, the chips are still up. I'm Megan McCarty-Carino for Marketplace.

0: While the U.S. government has retreated from renewable energy under President Trump, the global transition away from fossil fuels continues. The International Energy Agency predicts renewable capacity will more than double by 2030, led mostly by solar energy. In Brazil, some 30,000 solar panels are being installed on a small archipelago that is one of the country's most famous tourist destinations. The aim is to make the area almost completely carbon-free by next year, part of a wider effort across the country to shift to solar. Gisela Regatau reports.
1: Fernando de Noronha's main island is tiny, 7 square miles, and isolated, 220 miles off the northeast coast of Brazil. A UNESCO World Heritage Site, the island has lush vegetation, huge volcanic rocks, and a blue ocean that is home to dolphins, sharks, turtles, and all sorts of fish. Noronha has around 3,000 residents, and a record of 139,000 tourists visited the archipelago last year, 5% above the limit set by the government. Until now, its electrical grid was powered by a diesel-fueled thermal plant. For many residents here, the shift to solar is a no-brainer. It will reduce pollution on the island. Diesel is very polluting, says Felipe Silva, a server at a beach shack. The new solar power plant in Noronha occupies 53 acres right in front of the airport. It will generate 22 megawatts of electricity, almost 4 times the current consumption. Many residents wanted solar panels to be installed on their roofs to avoid clearing any forests on the island. But Leonardo Moura, operational superintendent of Neoenergia, the company that distributes electricity here, says they couldn't do that. They needed the plant to be equipped with a battery system that stores energy to serve the island at night. He says the project was approved by the Ministry of Energy and followed all environmental regulations. Our goal was to have the least possible impact. The solar panels will occupy 1.5% of Noronha's territory, he says. Moura says that starting next year, the diesel plant will just serve as a backup during rainy days, for example. For more than 11 months a year, the island will be 100% carbon-free, he says. The new plant costs $70 million and is being built in partnership with the federal and state governments. Customers won't pay higher fees, Moura says. More than 40% of Brazil's electricity comes from hydropower, but solar is growing and is already second with 25%. Solar panels are also being installed in remote regions of the Amazon as part of a federal program. Almost 1 million people in that region don't have access to electricity. John Werdig, energy transition manager at the nonprofit Arayara, believes solar power makes sense for Noronha. But he says the archipelago also needs to improve energy efficiency. Many public buildings are old, and newer, fancier hotels need more electricity. There are hotels with one jacuzzi per room. That's a crazy idea for an island that has the most beautiful ocean in the world, he says. In addition to the transition to solar, a ban on combustion vehicles was supposed to take effect in Noronha last year. That's on hold until 2030. In Fernando de Noronha, Brazil, I'm Gisele Regatau for Marketplace.

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1: This final note on the way out today. Coming next year, Wordle, the TV show, the New York Times and NBC Universal announced today they're teaming up to produce a game show based on the five-letter word guessing game, to be hosted by Savannah Guthrie with Jimmy Fallon as a producer. Launched by Welsh software engineer Josh Wardle during COVID, the free game united lockdown-weary players across the world before the Times acquired it for an undisclosed low seven-figure sum. Whatever they paid him, today I'm thinking he could have asked for more. Amir Bibawi, Caitlin Esch, John Gordon, Noya Carr, Steve Mullis, and Stephanie Seek are the Marketplace editing staff. Kelly Silvera is the news director, and I'm Amy Scott. Hope to see you back here tomorrow.

0: Lovells by Maurice Ravel, the Cincinnati Symphony Orchestra, conducted by Paavo Järvi.
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0: Coleridge Taylor Perkinson's music next. He wrote his string quartet number 1, Calvary, in 1956. And he said, when I sat down to write this string quartet, I was not trying to write something black. I was just writing out of my experience. And he puts the traditional spiritual Calvary through a kind of jazzy prism in this wonderful work. And we'll listen to the Catalyst Quartet performing it tonight. String Quartet No. 1 by Coleridge Taylor Perkinson.

0: The string quartet number one, Calvary by Coleridge Taylor Perkinson, played by the Catalyst Quartet.
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0: Here from the English composer George Butterworth, two English idols.

0: So that's the duo who call themselves Bach Artillery. It's Kurt Sidnor and Greg Saunier. Kurt Sidnor, a contemporary keyboardist and composer, and Greg Saunier, who the drummer there, who's best known for being a member of the avant rock band Deerhoof. And they describe their project as an absurdist take on the nine canons from Bach's Goldberg Variations, inspired by equal parts Wendy Carlos and the Swingle Singers. So there you go. Well, I'll have another one a little bit later on. It's extra eclectic.
1: And Joy says are Franck's Grand Symphonic Piece, plus contemporary works by Judith Weir, Pamela Decker, and David Dahl, and the Butterfly Lovers Concerto from China, as we revisit the American Guild of Organists' San Francisco convention for a recital sampler, this week on Pipe Dreams from American Public Media. I'm Michael Barone. 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
0: Caroline Shaw's Watermark is a piece that is based on the music of Beethoven, actually. And it references a particular Beethoven piano concerto. And this is Jonathan Biss at the piano with the Swedish Radio Symphony Orchestra led by Malin Broman.

0: And if you hear Wendy Carlos in that music at all, it's not accidental. In fact, Kurt Sidnor and Greg Saunier said that was very much a point of departure. Bach Artillerie performing the ninth from the Goldberg Variations by Bach.
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Mostly clear tonight with a low around 52, sunny tomorrow with a high near 81. In Memphis, clear in 65, Jackson 55. 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And Extra Eclectic Classical Music with Steve Seal here. 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

0: Oh, boy, what a delight that work was. Greg Saunier's music, it's his Deerhoof Chamber Variations, a whole slew of tunes by his day job band, Deerhoof, arranged for chamber ensemble, and we heard it played there by the ensemble Dal Niente. It's extra eclectic.
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0: If you're looking for someone to blame for our present era's cross-pollination between the traditional classical music world and the indie rock world, you could probably start with Steve Reich. He's someone who's kind of always been in both worlds and a big influence on a lot of contemporary musicians who've taken up his sound into the rock realm, too. Well, here's a couple of rock guitarists, Bryce Dessner and David Chalman, playing Fast from Steve Reich's Electric Counterpoint.

0: French composer Vincent Dandy said that his main goal was to serve music in the deepest sense. And he felt like he had an obligation as a composer to bring the highest quality music to his audience. He also said it was his mission to aid in every way to those who had a desire to learn. And Dandy had a long and successful career as a teacher. We heard Suite in the Ancient Style by Vincent Dandy. Rúman Gamba conducted Iceland Symphony Orchestra on Music Through the Night. I'm Jalene Kahn. I hope you're doing well tonight and enjoying these performances. Thanks for enjoying them with me. We'll hear some solo harp music coming up in just a minute, and still to come, a horn trio by Johannes Brahms.
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0: In order to have her music published in the 18th century, this composer often gave credit to her husband. But today we know it's her that wrote this, Sophia Duchesque, a favorite French air.

0: Michael Thompson leading the trio with that performance of a horn trio by Johannes Brahms on Music Through the Night. I'm Jalene Kahn. I hope you're enjoying these performances. It's always great to enjoy them with you, so thanks a lot for being here.
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0: Ermanno Volferrari is a composer who's never really fit into a box or a certain genre. Some say that he has a very universal sound. And we got to hear some of his work, the suite from Jewels of the Madonna, a controversial opera that was popular in the early 1900s, but really fell off the radar in the 1950s. Sir Neville Mariner conducted Academy of St. Martin in the Fields on Music Through the Night. I hope you're doing well and you're enjoying the music. I'm Jalene Kahn. We'll hear a guitar concerto coming up in just a minute, and still to come, music by an American composer that paints a picture of small-town American life during a simpler time.
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0: Composer Wayne Siegel said this was a challenging and inspiring piece to write. It's a guitar concerto that he wrote for guitarist Jakub Bansko. That's who performs it here with Tallinn Chamber Orchestra, that guitar concerto by Wayne Siegel called Chaconne.

0: Symphony on a Hymn Tune by American composer Virgil Thompson. We heard American-based ensemble Eastman Rochester Symphony Orchestra with conductor Howard Hansen on Music Through the Night. Thanks a lot for being here tonight. It's always great to have your company. I hope you're enjoying the music.
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0: Jean Francais was a curious kid, and when he was a kid, someone told his parents not to stifle the most precious gift that their child had. That gift was music. That wind quintet was by Jean Francais. We heard Vienna Berlin Ensemble on Music Through the Night. Some solo piano music coming up next, and then a symphony by Jean Sibelius that took him over 6 years to finish.
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0: Symphony No. 5 by Jean Sibelius. 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

0: Wand of Youth, Suite No. 2 by Edward Elgar. Raymond Leppard conducted Indianapolis Symphony Orchestra on Music Through the Night. How you doing tonight? I hope things are going well and you're enjoying these performances. If you're not doing well, that's okay. The music is here to help change that for you. That's exactly why we're here. 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

0: I'm Scott Tong. In China this week, ahead of the Trump-Xi summit, one big topic is Taiwan. U.S. policy has been carefully worded to maintain the status quo and avoid conflict. That's next time in Here and Now.
1: 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I'm Michelle Martin. Here's one more Mother's Day tribute to Casper, a strong, independent horned owl who does not particularly care for humans, which makes her the perfect owl foster parent. Casper has raised more than 500 owlets at a Canadian wildlife rehab center. Casper was rescued herself after being injured in a trap so she would no longer do well in the wild, but she's great at teaching little ones what they need to know to fly, to catch prey, and not to trust people. Takes all kinds of moms to make a world. It's Morning Edition.
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3: It's Morning Edition from NPR News. I'm A. Martinez.
1: And I'm Michelle Martin. Good morning. Protesters in Manila have criticized 3 weeks of joint military drills led by the U.S. and its allies in the South Pacific. They say the exercises hurt some of the Philippines' most vulnerable communities. Jan Cummins and Brumby brings us this report, and let me tell you, it contains the sound of gunfire.
4: On a day like this, the fishermen of San Antonio in the west of the Philippines would normally be at sea. The sun is out and the winds favorable. But despite that, today the fleet of wooden fishing boats sit idly on the shore.
5: What should be a bustling village filled with fisherfolk bringing in their latest hauls is now suspiciously quiet. Instead, stretched out in front of me are hundreds of fishing vessels that have been left at home for the day.
4: The stationary fleet is evidence of a days-long fishing ban that has had a big impact on locals like Kathleen Agasa.
6: I have two kids. They are going to school. Our livelihood depends on the water. Many of us here is fishing. Without fish, income, no income.
4: The reason for the ban? Military drills involving the United States

Coming up in 15 minutes, Israel is planning a military tribunal to prosecute several hundred Palestinians accused of perpetrating the Hamas-led attacks of October 7, 2023. Morning Edition is made possible by contributing listeners and by a gift from the estate of Donna Fisher. Sunny with a high near 81 today. For tonight, mostly clear, low around 56. Wednesday, sunny with a high near 83. And Wednesday night, clear with a low around 53. In Memphis now, partly cloudy and 56. Jackson, clear and 45. 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

Coming up in 15 minutes, the winner of the 2026 Tiny Desk Concert is revealed by NPR. Morning Edition is made possible.

0: 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Midtown 240 southbound between South Parkway and I-55 stop-and-go traffic because of the paving that has the road down to one lane on I-55 between 240-55 exit 6 and Shelby Drive. Sunny day with a high near 81 for tonight, mostly clear, low around 56. Wednesday, sunny with a high near 83, and Wednesday night, clear with a low around 53. In Memphis, now partly cloudy and 56, Jackson clear and 45. 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Good morning, I'm Rob Grayson.
1: I'm Scott Tong. In China this week, ahead of the Trump-Xi summit, one big topic is Taiwan. U.S. policy has been carefully worded to maintain the status quo and avoid conflict. 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
3: Good morning, I'm Michelle Martin. Here's one more Mother's Day tribute to Casper, a strong, independent horned owl who does not particularly care for humans, which makes her the perfect owl foster parent. Casper has raised more than 500 owlets at a Canadian wildlife rehab center. Casper was rescued herself after being injured in a trap so she would no longer do well in the wild, but she's great at teaching little ones what they need to know to fly, to catch prey, and not to trust people. Takes all kinds of moms to make a world. It's Morning Edition.
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5: It's Morning Edition from NPR News. I'm A. Martinez.
3: And I'm Michelle Martin. Good morning. Protesters in Manila have criticized 3 weeks of joint military drills led by the U.S. and its allies in the South China Sea. They say the exercises hurt some of the Philippines' most vulnerable communities. Jan Kamenzin in Groombi brings us this report, which I will tell you contains the sound of gunfire.
6: On a day like this, the fishermen of San Antonio in the west of the Philippines would normally be at sea. The sun is out and the winds favorable. But despite that, today the fleet of wooden fishing boats sit idly on the shore. What should be a bustling village filled with fisherfolk bringing in their latest hauls is now suspiciously quiet. Instead, stretched out in front of me are hundreds of fishing vessels that have been left at home for the day. The stationary fleet is evidence of a days-long fishing ban that has had a big impact on locals like Kathy and Agasa.
7: I have two kids. They are going to school. Our livelihood depends on the water. Many of us here is fishing. Without fish, income, no income.
6: The reason for the ban? Military drills involving the United States and its allies. Known as the Balikatan, the Filipino word for shoulder to shoulder, the exercises took place across the archipelago, including the waters just a few miles from Agasa's village. The US military won't say it, but the drills are pointed squarely in one direction, China, which has grown increasingly assertive across the region in recent years. But many fisherfolk in the Philippines say the real danger isn't Beijing, it's the Balikatan. Some, like Fisherman Rights NGO chairperson Fernando Hicap, warn of the financial and environmental impacts.
8: The fishermen will experience extreme hunger and poverty, but the fishermen have yet to receive any aid. The Balikatan exercises are just used as an instrument for the U.S. to restore their presence and military equipment in the Philippines.
6: The U.S., for its part, says the Balikatan are done at the request of the Philippines. Military personnel like Marine Corps Colonel Michael Aldridge even organized humanitarian projects as part of the exercises, an attempt to mitigate the Balikatan's harmful impacts.
9: They invite us here. They're an equal partner in the execution of this.

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1: Marketplace Morning Report is ahead at 7:51. 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This WKNO Traffic Watch is made possible by Unbound.org. Midtown 240 southbound off-ramp to eastbound 240 is blocked due to paving work. Midtown 240 southbound between South Parkway and I-55, stop-and-go traffic due to paving work. And I-240 westbound between Airways and I-55 Midtown, stop-and-go traffic.

0: genre, Kimmel insisted that the five shows together draw more audience over broadcast and online platforms than Johnny Carson's show did in its heyday. I mean, I think these hosts have learned that they're stronger standing together. And to that end, they announced release of a special edition of their podcast, Strike Force 5, on Wednesday, and Kimmel's going to air a rerun on Colbert's final episode day on May 21st so he doesn't compete against him.
1: That's NPR critic at large, Eric Deggans. Eric, thanks.
0: Thank you.
1: It's Morning Edition from NPR News. I'm E. Martinez.
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3: It's time now for the Weekly Dish on WKNO. Our host, Jennifer Chandler, brings you culinary tips for good cooking and even better eating.
4: The Memphis in May World Championship Barbecue Cooking Contest is this week. The best barbecue teams on the planet will converge May 13th through 16th at Liberty Park for the annual barbecue cooking contest. I asked Heath Riles, the 2025 Grand Champion, to share some tips on how to cook award-winning barbecue. Heath competes in the ribs division of the contest and will be defending his title again this year. Here are his top five tips for cooking ribs. Tip number one. Nail flavor and tenderness every time. He says both carry weight on the scorecard, so you've got to balance great taste with perfect texture. Tip number two, use wrapping to control your cook. Foil helps tenderize and retain moisture, while butcher paper adds a different kind of finish. He suggests practicing with both to find your edge. Tip number three, avoid extremes with your ribs. Overcooked and mushy or undercooked and tough will both tank your score. He says to aim for a clean, balanced bite. Tip number four, build shine with a sauce and glaze. He says to add a little glaze into your barbecue sauce at the end to create that smooth, glossy, competition-level finish. Tip number five, you can't rush good barbecue. It's done when it's done. He says to cook to feel and tenderness, not the clock. This is Jennifer Chandler with The Weekly Dish. Bon appetit!
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1: 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Sycamore View at Summer Avenue, there's an injury crash. Sunny with a high near 81 today. For tonight, mostly clear with a low around 56. Wednesday, sunny with a high near 83. And Wednesday night, clear with a low around 53. In Memphis now, mostly sunny and 62. Jackson, sunny and 60. 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

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Coming up next is Checking on the Arts, followed by a day of classical music. 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Tonight mostly clear with a low around 56, tomorrow sunny 83, Thursday sunny 79, sunny for the rest of the week.

0: Currently in Memphis, sunny, 62 degrees. Jackson, sunny, 60. We are 91.1 WKNO Memphis or 90.1 WKNP Jackson NPR for the Mid-South. It's 9:01. Checking on the arts is made possible by the Orpheum Theater. The Memphis Symphony Orchestra is just about to wrap up their season. They wrapped up the Masterworks season last weekend before last, with this incredible concert that you heard, of course, right here last Friday with All American Music. They are wrapping up the Classic Accents season this weekend, Friday evening, of course. Those concerts are all at Crosstown, and then Sunday afternoon at the Scheidt. And it is American-ish as well. Robert Moody has joined me today. Hi, Bob.
1: Hey, great to be here, Daryl.
0: It's always good to see you. So this is a fun concert. Some very American things, including, of course, Appalachian Spring, but also some things that we might not think of as American. But I'm told you have a link for us with this Mozart.
1: Well, I love to make sure that our concerts have a thread of connection. And on this concert, we play the Mozart 35th Symphony, and then we play the Lowell Lieberman Piccolo Concerto, American composer, and then Aaron Copland, Appalachian Spring, of course, one of the greatest of the American composers. I would say the thread of connection is a very thin thread for the Mozart, but I will make it work. This is a time, obviously, that we're focused on America's 250th birthday.
0: Sure.
1: Just a couple of weekends ago, you were there at the Cannon Center.
0: Yeah,
1: we had this
0: yeah.
1: wonderful concert of very American, much even very patriotic music for that concert. And every single moment in that concert was completely American. We wanted to kind of stay in that vein with this final concert. It's technically what we call our classic accent series. It behaves just like our Masterworks, except we do it slightly different locations. So if you want to come on Friday to Crosstown Concourse Concert Hall, and then on Sunday afternoon to the Scheidt Family Concert Hall. The opening piece is Mozart Hofner Symphony number 35, and here's the connection. Mozart wrote music quite a lot for wealthy patrons.
0: Oh, sure.
1: And there was a wealthy family in Salzburg, his hometown, called the Hofners, and they had commissioned him twice. They commissioned him to write a serenade in 1776, and they commissioned him to write another serenade, which he ended up calling Symphony No. 35, in 1782. Well, that's the year the American Revolution began and ended. So that's the best I can come up with, but that's at least, we know what was going on here on this side of the Atlantic during that time. And it's kind of good to know that Mozart was alive and well and, you know, heartily working, and he really gave us these great pieces. Mozart, just to say, since I'm, you know, on this Mozart moment for a second, Mozart was constantly writing serenades or symphonies throughout the course of his life. And, you know, we and historians, we sort of have divided them up, and we've named 41 of them symphonies, and this is the 35th of those. But then he has this whole slew of other works called serenades, and if we took the titles off completely and just showed the scores to musicians who might not know what the work was, you'd be hard-pressed to know which one to call a serenade and a symphony. This is just that moment. Haydn kind of has popularized this item called the symphony, but it was nowhere near the sort of set centerpiece of classical music as it became just about, you know, 40 or 50 years later. Anyway, that's a little bit of, you know, kind of music nerd out. But I love the Hofner Symphony. Also, the connection is that this is my 10th year as music director of Memphis Symphony, and the Mozart 35 was the first Mozart that I conducted with MSO. So it was a personal thing for me to add that. That's a whole bunch to tell you about the Austrian composer on this American concert, but I'll stop for a moment and let you know that that's how we're kicking it off, and it's an awesome symphony.
0: It is a wonderful symphony. This one and the two following, the Linz and what have become known as the Linz and the Prague, were sort of a step up in terms of symphonic writing for Mozart, and then led into, of course, the big Jupiter and the 40 after that.
1: Yeah. That's right. That's right. I mean, we do play symphonies earlier than number 35. I love doing 25. I love doing 29. Uh-huh. But if you think about it, we don't play 1 through 24 very much.
0: No.
1: And I think one of the reasons is what you mentioned. As any composer, as any human being, the more composing he did, the sort of deeper, more substantive, more sort of jaw-dropping his works became. So 35 through 41, you know, it's like Animal Farm. All are created equal, but some are more equal than others. These might be the best of the best.
0: All right, that's starting off the concert, the Hofner Symphony by Mozart. You have a guest coming in who is really the superstar of the piccolo, Jennifer Gunn, well known as principal in the Chicago, I think Barenboim appointed her.
1: That's right.
0: There, in like 2005 or something like that. And she's doing this American Piccolo Concerto by Lowell Lieberman, one of the very, very few piccolo concertos that exist.
1: Yeah, and really it's become one of the go-to piccolo concertos.
0: Yeah.
1: First of all, I want to say that it is so enjoyable to make music with great friends.
0: Oh, yeah.
1: And Jennifer Gunn, I count as a great friend. I've known her for a very long time. She started playing with me at my Arizona Music Fest Festival Orchestra. Oh my gosh, well over a decade ago. And I've gotten to know her very well. Her husband, Jonathan Gunn, is a phenomenal clarinetist. He's going to be in town, by the way. So her husband will be cheering her on in the audience. Jennifer is principal piccolo of Chicago. Barenboim, appointed her to that seat. And I think if you talk to anyone in the flute and piccolo world, they will affirm that she is arguably, if not the one of the top maybe two or three piccolo players on the planet. The most sort of lauded, you know, piccolo concerto going back hundreds of years, is the Vivaldi piccolo concerto.
0: Right.
1: It's kind of, Vivaldi is to piccolo as the Mozart concerto is to the clarinet.
0: Uh-huh.
1: And, she did Vivaldi with me not too many years ago. And I remember saying to folks after, you know, I'm not even sure I loved the piccolo until I heard Jennifer Gunn play it. Mm-hmm. I mean, she was so jaw-dropping in that Vivaldi concerto, and I absolutely 100% am sure it'll be the same for this. And Lieberman, it doesn't sound like the Copland clarinet concerto, but Lieberman is sort of for the piccolo, the American great piccolo concerto. Lowell Lieberman living, he's not that much older than me, American composer. Just a huge wealth of concertos.
0: Mm-hmm.
1: He really kind of made it onto the flute scene when Sir James Galway commissioned a concerto from him when he was young, back in sort of the early 90s.
0: Mm-hmm.
1: And that piece became so famous. It's a total staple of the flute concerto repertory that just a couple of years later, it was a piccolo player in New York. I think maybe of the New Jersey Symphony commissioned Lieberman. And this has become the great, great piece. It's beautiful. It's the whole opening is in 5-4, but you never notice that. The melody is so beautiful. You never kind of stop to realize that he's not in one of the more standard meters. And then the virtuosic stuff is over the top as well. So I can't encourage people enough to come hear this. This is a real treat to have Jennifer in town to play this concerto.
0: I love when people come and play concertos that you didn't know existed, and you might not have thought about them as an instrument that would be featured as a solo.
1: Right.
0: I mean, probably if most people think about a piccolo, they think about the descant part in Stars and Stripes Forever.
1: Correct.
0: But this is a wonderful thing that really brings home that this is a beautiful instrument that has so much potential other than just these high sort of ornamental things.
1: Yeah, that's right. And in some ways, the piccolo has sort of kept its shape for more centuries than the flute, which
0: good
1: has evolved
0: yes,
1: a good bit.
0: Yes.
1: It's not saying that it's an older instrument, but it has sort of a lengthier history. And yeah, if you can't think piccolo and not either imagine some Revolutionary War folks marching with a drum and a fife or, Stars and Stripes Forever. So there's certainly a lot of ways we can connect piccolo to America's 250th birthday.
0: Absolutely. All right. So that's the first part. And then you're going to wrap up with Appalachian Spring. And, you know, we have talked about Appalachian Spring before, but this is just, I mean, it is an iconic piece of American music.
1: Yeah. And, you know, I'll mention something sort of interesting is happening. It was not by design, but I love the way things are working out. We have a great series, as you know, at the Halloran Center.
0: Right.
1: We just did one of our last of those concerts last week. And at the Halloran Center, I would encourage people to look at those concerts for next season. And we've got our season, almost all of it is on our website now, memphissymphony.org. But it's sort of, at those concerts, I typically take one piece of music and dissect it for the audience. And so I'll take the first half of the concert and we sort of take the piece apart and we give them a lot of fun information about the composer and the context of the composition and when it was written and why, et cetera. And then after the intermission, we play the whole piece and we put text up on a screen above the orchestra. Well, it just seems to be happening that when we've done that at Halloran, then a season or two later, we play the piece on one of our Masterwork series. That's happening with this. It's going to happen, by the way, next year with Mahler. I just did a big Halloran on the Mahler, on Gustav Mahler. We're doing the Mahler Second Symphony next year. I can tease that we just did Stravinsky Rite of Spring on Halloran, and keep your eyes open for, let's say, the 2027-2028 season.
0: Very nice.
1: And in this case, I think the way we took the piece apart was really effective. And so, on the concert, we're going to bring a little bit of the unplugged concept in. When we play Copland Appalachian Spring this coming weekend, on the screen there will be text. And it's interesting because it's Aaron Copland's words mostly. Copland was part of a recording session in the early 1950s at the NBC studios, and someone had the clever idea to push record in the sound booth. So they, when Copland was giving his thoughts on what should be happening and how the music should feel, it's all transcribed. And I've had the transcription for a number of years. A lot of conductors have it. And I thought the audience would love to see that. So it's going to be on the screen above. Isn't that cool?
0: Oh, man, that's very cool.
1: Yeah. And I got ahead of myself before I talked about the piece. If you're listening and you don't know this work, you're in a minority probably in America, but you're in for the treat of all treats. It's one of the single best American works of the 20th century. Copland, he lived 90 years, but the bulk, he had a flurry of activity mid-late 1930s until not too long after the Second World War.
0: Yeah.
1: Almost every great work we know of Copland comes from that era, and this is one of those. 1943, he was riding really high because he had just composed the Fanfare for the Common Man, and he was on a huge wave of both American feeling because of the war and popularity, and the most famous ballet choreographer and dancer at the moment was Martha Graham. They were good friends, and she commissioned a ballet from him. And interesting, because it was the war, there weren't that many players available. And so he did what Stravinsky had done in the First World War. He wrote for a very small ensemble.
0: Right.
1: And that's the ensemble you're going to hear us play this with.
0: Yeah.
1: The original,
0: it's like 13
1: instrumentation. 13 instruments.
0: Yeah.
1: So it's basically just 9 strings, 3 woodwinds, and a piano.
0: Yeah.
1: But it's so powerful in this setting. And he decided he wanted to write something simple. He said in his mind the word simple kept coming back to him, and that took him to Simple Gifts, the great Shaker hymn tune, "Tis the gift to be simple, tis the gift to be free," and that is the finale of Appalachian Spring, that music. And the rest of it, he sort of built around this idea, and he finished it, and he gave it to her, and he called it Ballet for Martha.
0: Yeah,
1: in his mind, it had nothing to do with the Appalachian Mountains, had nothing to do with the season of the year. He just called it Ballet for Martha. She had been reading poems by Hart Crane,
0: right,
1: an American poet, and there was a line that caught her eye, "Oh, Appalachian Spring," and she thought it was a great title, so she put it in. So just so folks know, sometimes the title doesn't always emanate as the seed of what the composer was doing, and this is one of those cases.
0: There's one of those famous stories about some patron coming up to Copland after a performance and saying, "Oh, I could just visualize the spring and the Appalachians," and Copland, you know, said, "Oh, thank you," and thinking this actually has nothing to do with it.
1: That's exactly right. And you can even find that video on YouTube of him telling that story and saying, he kind of shrugs his shoulders. He's like, "I wasn't thinking about the Appalachians. Titles are funny, and I'll digress for 1 second because Mozart is on this concert as well.
0: Right.
1: You know, people, they love to call one of his works the, is it the Vera Madigan?
0: Oh, the Elvira Madigan.
1: Elvira Madigan.
0: From a, the film that it was in.
1: It's from a movie in the 20th century. And my, I went decades thinking, oh, I don't know who this character was in Mozart's time. So we sometimes attach names for interesting reasons. But it really does capture the American sound. And I will mention this quickly. To the audience even, there's an openness to the way Copeland writes. I don't know how to better explain it. At one level, if you want to get into music theory, it's the fact that he tends to like melodies that are a little more tied to perfect fourths and perfect fifths and even major sixth. So these are larger intervals. Mm-hmm. If someone's not a musician, the smaller intervals tend to be the way that composers had written more in Europe. I mean, Beethoven's Fifth Symphony is this nice little minor third, the famous opening motive. So he seems to open up the space between notes. And even when he creates harmonies for that, he tends to open up the space. And I think that somehow he just captured it. It became evocative of the great expanse of America, the real sense of opportunity as this very young country, a couple of, you know, handful of colonies began to move west. I think that's what it captures just so beautifully. And because of the Shaker melody, because of Simple Gifts, it also captures the fact that, you know, regardless of one's specific faith practice, there was a sense of providence connected to, I think, a lot of early thinking and probably current thinking. And those things capture an American sound.
0: Absolutely. It is a classic. Do not miss it, folks. The last classic accents concert by the Memphis Symphony Orchestra this Friday evening. And remember, the Friday concerts are early. They are at 6:30 at Crosstown Theater. So you can go to the concert and then go out and have dinner. And then Sunday afternoon at 2:30 at the Scheidt Family Performing Arts Center. Go to memphissymphony.org and get your tickets. One thing I want to mention before you go is Symphony in the Gardens is rescheduled for tonight.
1: That's right. Yeah, unfortunately, a thunderstorm came through at the exact wrong time on Mother's Day 2 days ago. So if anyone has their tickets, or I think there might now be tickets available, you can check in with us at the Symphony. But Dixon Gardens' Mother's Day concert is this evening.
0: Yeah, at 6. And it's going to be a gorgeous evening, so this would be a great time to go. Go to memphissymphony.org and get your tickets for this weekend's final Classic Accents concert of the series. Don't forget that Sunset Symphony is coming up on the 24th. We're going to talk about that next week.
1: Yep.
0: And take a look at the new season. A lot of interesting things happening there. Robert Moody, Memphis Symphony Music Director, thanks for coming in, Bob.
1: Thank you, sir. Take care.
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Appalachian Spring by Aaron Copland. That is the original version for 13 instruments performed by members of the Pacific Symphony Orchestra, Keith Clark conducting. The Memphis Symphony will be performing that piece this weekend in the final Classic Accents concert of the series. And then, of course, we'll be repeating it the following Friday at noon here on the WKNO stations. Let's continue with La Valse by Maurice Ravel. Kurt Mazur conducts the New York Philharmonic.

0: Love Offs by Maurice Ravel, Kurt Mazur conducted the New York Philharmonic. This hour of classical music is made possible by contributing listeners and by American Revival, a festival of hope and connection coming to the Scheidt Family Performing Arts Center on May 13th. That's tomorrow. Created by filmmaker Nicholas Ma, the program will include appearances by T-Bone Burnett, Yo-Yo Ma, and other special guests. Ticket details are at American-Revival.us. That's going to be a fun event, folks. It is tomorrow evening at the Scheidt Center. I'm going to be there, and in case it's not clear, this is an actual live show with T-Bone Burnett, Yo-Yo Ma, Valerie June. 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That's the first and second emails. 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It's 10:01.
1: Live from NPR News in Washington, I'm Corva Coleman. The Labor Department has released April's report on consumer prices. The war with Iran has pushed inflation to its highest level in 3 years. Last month, consumer prices were up 3.8% compared to what they were a year ago. Consumers paid more for energy because the Strait of Hormuz remains closed. The news about consumer prices comes as the Pentagon releases a new estimate for how much the war in Iran has cost so far. It's at least $29 billion. That's up $4 billion from the last estimate 2 weeks ago. And as the war against Iran continues, President Trump will depart for China this afternoon on a state visit. As NPR's Tamara Keith reports, trade is on the agenda.
2: The White House says President Trump intends to deliver more good deals on behalf of the country to rebalance trade with China. There is currently a trade truce between the U.S. and China after an all-out trade war last year. Melanie Hart is the senior director of the Global China Hub at the Atlantic Council.
3: The U.S. wants big purchase announcements, more access to China's rare earths, progress on fentanyl, and made-for-TV diplomatic spectacle. China's going to deliver on the spectacle. China can do spectacle better than anybody. They will also deliver on the purchases.
2: There will be bilateral meetings, a welcome ceremony, and a banquet. Tamara Keith, NPR News.
1: Israeli Prime Minister Benjamin Netanyahu's government is expected to collapse next week. One of his religious coalition partners is calling to dissolve the Israeli parliament. According to Israeli media reports, this came after Netanyahu would not advance legislation to exempt ultra-Orthodox Israelis from the military. Ukraine says Russia has resumed its attacks on Ukrainian cities after a tenuous 3-day truce expired, one that President Trump said that he brokered. NPR's Joanna Kakissis has more from Kyiv.
4: Ukraine's foreign minister Andriy Sybiha shared on social media that Kyiv had proposed extending the ceasefire. Instead, Sybiha wrote, Moscow chose to attack a kindergarten and civilian infrastructure. President Volodymyr Zelensky added that Ukrainian forces shot down hundreds of attack drones around the country and recorded more than 80 aerial bombs and airstrikes on the front line. He said Ukraine would respond to these attacks and urged allies to enforce sanctions against Russia. Each side was supposed to exchange 1,000 prisoners over the weekend, but negotiations continue. Zelensky says the U.S. remains engaged as a mediator in this prisoner swap. Joanna Kakissis, NPR News, Kyiv.
1: You're listening to NPR News from Washington. The Justice Department is charging the operator of a cargo ship that crashed into a major Baltimore bridge 2 years ago. Federal prosecutors have charged the company Synergy Marine Group and the ship's technical superintendent with the collision with the Francis Scott Key Bridge. 6 construction workers were killed. Several American cruise ship passengers and a British national who were potentially exposed to the rare hantavirus are now being monitored at the University of Nebraska in Omaha. That is the only federally funded quarantine unit in the U.S. One patient who tested positive is being housed at the Nebraska Biocontainment Unit. The 4th National Baseball Poetry Festival took over a ballpark in Worcester, Massachusetts this past weekend. From member station WBUR, Andrea Shea has the score.
5: Poets of all ages from across the country traveled to Polar Park, Worcester's minor league stadium, to celebrate America's national pastime through verse. National Baseball Poetry Festival founder Steve Biondolillo acknowledges how niche the literary genre might seem to some.
6: It's a giant hidden tribe, right? There are poets everywhere, and then baseball just becomes a just great subject matter.
5: One of the most famous baseball poems also has Worcester roots. Hometown poet Ernest Thayer wrote Casey at the Bat there in 1888. For NPR News, I'm Andrea Shea.
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0: This NPR newscast was made possible by contributing listeners and by the mediation offices of Jocelyn Wurzburg, mediating all things personal since 1984, now concentrating her practice on couples mediation to nip conflict in the bud. Details are at WurzburgMediation.com. We are the WKNO station's NPR for the Mid-South. Today is the birthday of Gabrielle Fauré, born on this date in, 1845. Fauré known for a lot of things, one of which is the Dolly Suite, and these are small little pieces that he wrote to commemorate the birthdays and other events in the life of his mistress's daughter. His mistress was Emma Bardach. His daughter, what was her name? Regine Elaine Bardach, known to her family as Dolly. And there's a whole story there about Emma Bardach and Fauré and Debussy and Bizet. It's a big sort of soap opera. You can read up on that if you would like. But yeah, he sent these to Dolly, and it's kind of interesting because Fauré did not like to give his pieces titles, his piano pieces, his miniatures. He just didn't like to do that. He didn't even like generic names like Barcarolle or Minuet or something like that, with the exception of these pieces that he wrote for Dolly. And they all have fanciful names like the Berceuse, which is very well known, Meow, which has nothing to do with a cat, but the young Dolly called her brother Monsieur Aoul, and as a child had trouble saying that, so got reduced to Meow. The Garden of Dolly, Le Jardin de Dolly, the Kitty Waltz, etc. So these are lovely little pieces. They were originally written for piano four hands, have been rearranged. I often play the orchestral version. This is a fun version for two guitars, and it is on the Together album by Julian Bream and John Williams. Music of Gabrielle Fauré, born on this date in 1842.

The Dolly Suite by Gabriel Fauré, in an arrangement for two guitars performed by Julian Bream and John Williams. Fauré, born on today's date in 1845. We are the WKNO station's NPR for the Mid-South. It gives me great pleasure to tell you that this hour of classical music is made possible by contributing listeners and by a gift from the estate of Jim Springfield in celebration of his love of music. What a wonderful thing to do and a wonderful thing to say. We are the WKNO station's NPR for the Mid-South. It is a double birthday day, and these guys are both French and born 3 years apart. It is also the birthday of Jules Massenet, born on today's date in 1842. A lot of material to choose from with Massenet, but of course this is probably the most famous piece that you will know, the Méditation, the Meditation from Thaïs, performed by violinist Anne-Sophie Mutter with the Vienna Philharmonic, James Levine conducting.

The Meditation from Thais by Jules Massenet, born on today's date in 1842. And Sophie Mutter was violinist with the Vienna Philharmonic, James Levine conducting. Hey, here's the thing, folks. We have got people painting our tower today. And when they get up to where the actual antenna is, we have to shut it off because it's dangerous. So we were going to be shutting off this signal for probably a couple of hours beginning here in just a minute. You can still listen, of course, online at WKNOFM.org or on the WKNO smartphone app, but the actual radio signal will be off for probably a couple of hours here in the middle of the day as they are painting our tower. So heads up. Let's continue with some Mozart, the Piano Concerto No. 13 in C major, Kochel 415. Daniel Barenboim is a pianist and conductor with the Berlin Philharmonic.

The Piano Quartet, number 2 in G minor by Gabriel Fauré, born on today's date in 1845, performed by the Ames Piano Quartet. Hey, if you're wondering what is going on, we are actually off the air right now because we have a crew painting our tower. You have to do that every once in a while. It's a legal requirement. And the deal is, when those painters get up around the actual antenna, we have to shut it off because it puts off all this power and it's very hazardous for them. So power will be off for the on-the-air actual radio signal for probably maybe another hour while they are painting that portion of the tower. 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And if you're a ways out east of the city, you might be able to pick us up on the Jackson Station 90.1. So those are options, but hopefully they'll be done before too long. Let's continue with the cello concerto in G major by Luigi Boccherini. Janos Starker is cellist with the Santa Fe Festival Orchestra.

0: The cello concerto in G major by Luigi Boccherini. Janos Starka was cellist with the Santa Fe Festival Orchestra. So here's what's going on. We have people painting our tower today. And when they get up to the area right around the antenna, we have to shut off the broadcast power because that's very dangerous for the painters up there. So right now they are painting around the antenna. We do not know how long that will take. Probably another hour or so. Until that time, you'll have to listen on WKNOFM.org or on the WKNO smartphone app. Or if you're out east, you might get us on the Jackson Station 90.1. We are 91.1 WKNO Memphis or 90.1 WKNP Jackson, NPR for the Mid-South. It's 1201.
1: Live from NPR News, I'm Lakshmi Singh. The U.S. war with Iran has pushed inflation to its highest level.

0: The Leningrad Philharmonic's performance of Shostakovich's First Symphony, the first of his orchestral works to be performed in public, was a triumph and established Shostakovich as a major new talent. May 12th was the date Shostakovich would commemorate till the end of his life, if for no other reason than he would never again have to improvise piano accompaniments to cinematic masterworks like Swamp and Waterbirds of Sweden. Composer's Datebook is produced by APM, American Public Media, in conjunction with the American Composers Forum, reminding you that all music was once new.
1: 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Good afternoon. I'm Kaki Walton. Thanks for joining me for this afternoon of music. I'm happy that you're here. We get things started this afternoon with a work by Sir Herbert Hamilton Hardy. We'll hear a performance of a work that sounds like it was probably connected to a theatrical performance, but it wasn't. The title just indicates the liveliness of the music. We're talking about a comedy overture. Let's hear that, played now by the Ulster Orchestra, directed by Bryden Thompson.

The Ulster Orchestra, performing under the direction of Bryden Thompson, they played a comedy overture by Sir Herbert Hamilton Hardy. You're listening to an afternoon of classical music on the WKNO FM stations, NPR for the Mid-South. We might have noticed that if you're listening to us on 91.1, we were off the air for a period of time because we have folks that are painting our tower, so they had to take us down so that they could do that safely. They have to replace a compressor, so for right now, we're back on the air. We'll probably go back off again when they resume their work there, so we're just asking for a little patience from you, and we hope you'll stick with us throughout the afternoon. Hopefully, they'll get things wrapped up pretty quickly. Let's see. We're going to continue with music by Handel. He was born in Germany, spent a few years in Italy, and then returned north, eventually taking up residence in London. And that's where he came to hold a dominant position in English musical life there, from his earlier days as a composer of Italian opera to later years as the creator of the English oratorio. And much of his instrumental music was written during the early part of his life, and it was subsequently published well, with or without his consent, during the 1730s, of his violin sonatas. We'll hear one of the best known of those. It's the sonata in D major. That's Opus 1, number 13. Let's hear a performance now by violinist Ben Wong and pianist Hoon Sung Kim.

0: Violinist Ben Wong and pianist Hyun-Sung Kim playing music by George Frideric Handel. That was the Sonata in D Major, Opus 1, Number 13. You're listening to the WKNO FM stations, NPR for the Mid-South. 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
9: Hi, I'm John Idstein. 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
0: It is about 19 minutes before, well, actually, no, 20 minutes before 1 o'clock. Let's continue this hour of music with a work by Jules Massenet, who was born on this day in 1842. Happy birthday, Massenet. Here's his Scène Pittoresque with a performance by Orchestre de la Suisse Romande. Naomi Yarvie conducts.

Scène Pittoresque, an orchestral suite by Jules Massenet. We heard Orchestre de la Suisse Romande perform under the direction of Niemi Järvi. Jules Massenet, born on this day in 1842. It is about 3.5 minutes before 1 o'clock, so in the time we have remaining in the hour, let's hear a little bit of Haydn. We'll hear the Serenade Andante Cantabile from his string quartet in F major, Opus 3, number 5. Richard Capp directs Philharmonia Virtuosi.

Allison Balsam and the Academy of Ancient Music. Pavel Besnostiuk conducted the Trumpet Concerto in D Major by Johann Friedrich Fasch. You're listening to an afternoon of classical music on the WKNO FM stations, NPR for the Mid-South. I want to remind you, we went off the air earlier last hour, well, actually during the 11 o'clock hour, because we have some folks painting our tower, and so they had to knock us off the air. That's going to keep them safe while they do what they need to do. But they needed to replace a compressor, so they're taking care of that right now, which is why we're back on the air. And so we'll probably go off again later in the afternoon, maybe in the next hour or so. So just asking for your patience while we have that maintenance taken care of, and we appreciate it. 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Let's continue with music by Sir Charles Hubert H. Perry. We'll hear the Symphony No. 3 in C Major, the English Symphony, Matthias Bamert directing the London Philharmonic.

0: Matthias Bamert, directing the London Philharmonic. That was the Symphony No. 3 in C Major, the English Symphony by Sir Charles Hubert H. Perry. 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
0: It's about 9.5 minutes before 2 o'clock. In the time we have remaining in the hour, let's hear music from the 18th century by Simon Leduc. We'll hear the orchestral trio in B-flat major, opus 2, number 3. Michael Schneider leads La Stagione Frankfurt.

0: Nostalgia di Frankfurt performing under the direction of Michael Schneider. That was the orchestral trio in B-flat major, opus 2, number 3, by Simon Leduc. You're listening to the WKNO FM stations, NPR for the Mid-South. This hour of classical music made possible by contributing listeners and by the Memphis Symphony Orchestra, presenting Copeland Appalachian Spring May 15th and 17th as part of the Paul and Linnea Burt Classic Accent Series, featuring Jennifer Gunn and Lieberman's Piccolo Concerto and Copeland's American Classic. Ticket details are at memphissymphony.org. An NPR newscast just ahead, then classical music continues. A piano concerto by Muzio Clementi will begin our hour, and we'll start it off with music by a birthday boy, Gabriel Ferré. Sunny with a high near 82 this afternoon, clear with a low around 56 tonight. Sunny tomorrow, a high near 84, clear Wednesday night, a low around 53, and sunny with a high near 79 on Thursday. Right now in Memphis, it is fair and 79 at 1 minute after 2.
1: Live from NPR News, I'm Lakshmi Singh. President Trump is on his way to China. It is his first state visit to Beijing since returning to office. As Trump took questions from reporters before leaving the White House today, the president was asked if Chinese leader Xi Jinping could help convince Iran, China's ally, to agree to U.S. demands for ending the war.
2: He could. I mean, it might be.
3: Yeah.
2: I don't think we need any help with Iran, to be honest with you. They're defeated militarily, and they'll either do the right thing or we'll finish the job.
1: Trump invited major business leaders, including Tesla's Elon Musk and Apple's Tim Cook, to Beijing. The companies have significant business interests in China. Well, during his remarks, President Trump referenced Dr. Martin McCary. NPR has learned that McCary is expected to resign as commissioner of the Food and Drug Administration. That is according to a federal health official familiar with management of the agency, but who was not authorized to speak publicly. The U.S. Supreme Court is clearing the way for Alabama to change its congressional maps in a way that consolidates GOP power. NPR's Debbie Elliott reports it's part of a broader push in Republican-controlled southern states to redistrict after the court ruled it's unconstitutional to draw district lines based on race.
4: The Supreme Court is allowing Alabama to use a map that eliminates one of two largely black congressional districts now represented by black Democrats. In a social media post, Republican State Attorney General Steve Marshall lauds the victory.
5: We have fought for years against courts forcing Alabama to sort its citizens by race, and we were right to fight.
4: Freshman Democratic Congressman Shamari Figures of Mobile holds one of the targeted seats.
6: This is a last-ditch effort, you know, led by the top Republican office holder in this country, Donald Trump, to be able to stay in a position where he, you know, has unchecked power.
4: Other southern legislatures are moving ahead with similar redistricting plans. Debbie Elliott, NPR News.
1: Federal prosecutors have filed criminal charges against the operator of the ship that crashed into the Francis Scott Key Bridge in Baltimore, Maryland, more than 2 years ago, as well as a senior official with the Singaporean and Indian corporate entities linked to the vessel. The collision killed six members of a construction crew who'd been repairing potholes on the bridge that night. The indictment alleges the crash also caused at least $5 billion in economic loss. Synergy Marine, one of the named entities, says the allegations are false and that it will vigorously defend itself. Synergy Marine Private Limited is based in Singapore and Synergy Maritime is based in India. You're listening to NPR News. A federal program that pays airlines to operate in isolated communities is on the chopping block. Although, as NPR's Sasha Pfeiffer explains, the politics complicate the math.
7: The program is called Essential Air Service. And for decades, it's given subsidies to airlines to fly in small rural places nationwide. But it's criticized for being costly and inefficient, sometimes flying empty airplanes. So the Trump administration wants to cut its roughly $700 million budget by more than half. These flights are popular, though, with residents of remote areas and their members of Congress. Public policy professor Tony Grubasik of UC Riverside studies the program.
8: You think about how potentially wasteful this has been, but they're going to fight to keep these subsidies in place because it looks good. and it means there are economic development opportunities in a place that has full-time air service.
7: As a result, the program has historically been immune from cuts. Sasha Pfeiffer, NPR News.
1: The red carpet comes alive at Cannes. In the south of France, celebrities are arriving at the Cannes Film Festival, widely considered the most prestigious celebration of international films. Over the course of 12 days, the event will showcase works, artists, and themes in the service of the festival's mission to draw global attention to hidden gems alongside mainstream films. U.S. stocks are mostly lower this hour. The Nasdaq is now down 323 points, or 1.2%. It's NPR News.
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0: 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I'm Kaki Walton. Good afternoon, and thanks for joining me for this afternoon of music. I'm glad you're tuning in. In a minute, music by Muzio Clementi, a piano concerto coming up in about 12 minutes. But let's start the hour with music by a composer who was born on this day in 1845, Gabriel Fauré. Toward the end of his life, he struggled with increasing frailty and deafness, too. In fact, sounds became seriously distorted, and the high and low rates were just painfully out of tune. So when Prince Albert I of Monaco approached Fauré to commission a short dramatic work for the Monte Carlo Theater, Fauré just wasn't interested in it at all. So in comes Camille Saint-Saëns, who said, hey, you really should do this. Give it a shot. And Saint-Saëns had actually suggested the commission to Prince Albert in the first place, and he got Fauré to agree to do it. So he collaborated with the French theater director, and they had the idea of presenting a divertissement, which became known now as Masques and Bergamasques, and we'll hear that played by the Northern Sinfonia. Jean-Bernard Bamier conducts.

Jean-Bernard Parmier conducting the Northern Symphonia. We heard Masques and Bergamasques by Gabriel Fauré, who was born on this day in 1845. Happy birthday, Fauré. 20 minutes after 2 o'clock, you're listening to the WKNO FM stations. Let's continue with music by Muzio Clementi or Muzio Filippo Vincenzo Francesco Saverio Clementi. But we just call him Muzio Clementi. He did so much. Gosh, he wrote music. He was a virtuoso pianist. He was a teacher. He was a conductor. He was a music publisher. He was an editor. He even manufactured pianos, for heaven's sake. But Mozart had a little dig. He said, Clementi is a charlatan like all Italians. He marks a piece presto, but plays only allegro, end quote. Well, that's a diss, but apparently Mozart did remember the opening theme of Clementi's Opus 24 Number 2 because he borrowed it 10 years later for his overture to the Magic Flute. Mozart. Shame. Let's hear the Piano Concerto in C Major by Clementi. Here's Zenya Nosikova with the Pro Chord Chamber Orchestra led by William LaRue Jones.

0: William LaRue Jones conducting, pianist Sedia Nosikova, and the Procord Chamber Consort. That was the Piano Concerto in C Major by Muzio Clementi. You're listening to the WKNO FM stations, NPR for the Mid-South. Hey, you know, I didn't realize this until I heard Daryl and Robert Moody, our symphony conductor, talking about this morning, that the crummy weather on Sunday put the whole kibosh on Symphony in the Gardens at the Dixon, so they had to postpone it, and they postponed it to this evening at 6 o'clock. Now, it was sold out this past Sunday, but, you know, probably there could be some people that are like, oh, I can't make it on Tuesday night, so there may be a great chance that you could get a spot there and in that beautiful location and listen to some great big band music featuring Susan Marshall. So, yeah, keep that in mind. Symphony in the Gardens at 6 tonight at the Dixon.
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3: On the next Fresh Air, Joanna Stern is not a robot. 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
0: Fresh Air tonight at 7 on the WKNO FM stations. It is about 15 and a half minutes before 3. Let's conclude our hour with a suite of music that Dmitri Kavalevsky wrote. He put this suite together. He actually composed a bunch of music for a children's theater performance. Let's hear The Comedians, a performance by the San Diego Chamber Orchestra led by Donald Barra.

0: The Comedians, music by Dmitry Kabalevsky, and a performance by the San Diego Chamber Orchestra, conducted by Donald Barra. You're listening to the WKNO FM stations, NPR for the Mid-South. An NPR newscast coming up, then classical music continues. Also coming up in the next hour, I'll have this afternoon's Checking on the Arts. I'll be talking to Dr. Richard Townley, the organist and choir master at St. Mary's Episcopal Cathedral. He is taking on the organ music of Bach this coming Thursday night at 7 o'clock. He'll be playing the German organ mass and be joined by the Cathedral Schola Cantorum. So stick around for our chat in the second half of the 3 o'clock hour on Checking on the Arts. Sunny with a high near 82 today, clear tonight with a low around 56. Fair and 80 now at 301.
1: Live from NPR News, I'm Lakshmi Singh. The U.S. war with Iran is hitting energy prices and helped drive annual inflation to the highest level in roughly 3 years. The Labor Department says consumer prices in April were 3.8% higher than the same time a year earlier. President Trump is en route to China for a high-stakes meeting with leader Xi Jinping. NPR's Emily Feng is covering the state visit.
2: Calling China's Xi Jinping an amazing man, Trump said the meetings with Xi later this week will cover energy prices, the war with Iran, and Taiwan, the democratic island China hopes to control one day. Asked about a delayed multi-billion dollar U.S. weapons sale to Taiwan, Trump has said he would talk about it with China's Xi Jinping.
3: A lot of good things can happen. Now, we'll be talking about, he'll bring up Taiwan.
2: American legislation requires the U.S. to provide for Taiwan's defense, and that includes selling Taiwan arms. Trump has also said he'll raise the case of imprisoned Hong Kong activist and publisher Jimmy Lai, as well as an imprisoned Christian pastor in China. Emily Fang, NPR News.
1: Trump is being accompanied by several powerful corporate executives with significant business interests in China. They include billionaire Elon Musk, who is in a legal battle with OpenAI chief Sam Altman that could have major implications in artificial intelligence. At a California trial, Altman testified today to defend his business record against Musk's allegation that he betrayed their shared vision for OpenAI. NPR's John Ruich has more.
4: Musk helped found the company and put in $38 million, but he left in 2018 after a dispute over who would run the for-profit. He's seeking a rollback of the for-profit entity and the ouster of Altman and Brockman, changes that could reshape one of the most important AI companies in the world.
1: NPR's John Ruich referencing OpenAI president co-founder Greg Brockman. This is primary day in Nebraska, where Democratic candidates are competing for the party's nomination in the 2nd Congressional District. Molly Ashford with Nebraska Public Media says the winner will face Republican Brinker Harding in November.
5: With the retirement of five-term Republican Congressman Don Bacon, Democrats are hoping to flip a House seat in the so-called blue dot of Nebraska's 2nd District. Democratic voter Emily Anderson says this year presents the best chances for that flip since she moved to Omaha 8 years ago.
6: This definitely feel like the best shot we've ever had.
5: The Democratic primary is crowded with seven names on the ballot. One of those candidates has already dropped out, and three of them are likely to garner most of the vote. But in Nebraska, much of the conversation about the race has been dominated by an influx of negative advertising. A dozen PACs have spent more than $5 million on ads during the primary, mostly supporting candidate Denise Powell and opposing John Kavanaugh. For NPR News, I'm Molly Ashford.
1: From Washington, this is NPR News. Members of a Senate panel grilled FBI Director Kash Patel today about reported allegations of excessive drinking on the job. Patel sparred with Democratic Senator Chris Van Hollen.
7: Unlike your baseless reports, the only person that was slinging margaritas in El Salvador on the taxpayer dollar with a convicted gangbanging rapist was you.
8: You know,
7: the only person that ran up a $7,000 bar tab in Washington, D.C. at the lobby bar was you.
8: This
7: the only individual in this room that has been drinking on taxpayer dime during the day
8: polygraphing
7: is you.
8: Director Patel, come on. These are serious allegations that were made against you.
1: Patel testifying today before the Senate Appropriations Committee. Questions are being raised after Transportation Secretary Sean Duffy turned a family road trip into a reality TV series. Here's NPR's Rachel Treisman.
9: Back in the 1990s, Duffy starred in one MTV show and met his wife on another. The couple and their 9 kids are now the focus of The Great American Road Trip, a 5-part series that will air on YouTube. The show urges other families to hit the road too, but critics say that is hard to do when gas prices are so high because of the U.S. war in Iran. Some also wonder if taxpayers footed the family's bill. Duffy says production costs were covered by a nonprofit, which in turn credits sponsors like Boeing, Toyota, and Shell. The Department of Transportation says the series was filmed in 1 to 2 day production windows, during which Duffy conducted business, including air traffic control tower visits. Rachel Treisman, NPR News.
1: I'm Lakshmi Singh, NPR News, in Washington.
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0: 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Put contest in the subject line, and I'll cross my fingers that you win, because we'll be there. Hope you come by to our little WKNO table and say hello. We are the WKNO FM stations, 91.1 WKNO Memphis or 90.1 WKNP Jackson, NPR for the Mid-South. It's 3:07. Let's begin this hour of music with the Oboe Concerto in A Major, BWV 1055 by Johann Sebastian Bach. This has been sort of a reworking of a harpsichord concerto that he had written a few years earlier. Here's soloist Thomas Stacey with the Toronto Chamber Orchestra, conducted by Kevin Mallon.

Thomas Stacey performing with the Toronto Chamber Orchestra. Kevin Mallon conducted the Oboe Concerto in A Major, BWV 1055 by Johann Sebastian Bach. Just about 25 minutes after 3 o'clock, you're listening to the WKNO-FM stations. Jules Massenet was born on this day in 1842, so let's continue music with the Suite de Ballet from the opera Le Cid. Here's Orchestre de la Suisse Romande performing under the direction of Naomi Yarvie.

0: Jules Massenet having a birthday today, born on this day in 1842. That was the ballet suite from Le Cid by Jules Massenet and a performance from Orchestre de la Suisse Romande conducted by Naomi Yarvie. Just ahead, I'll have this afternoon's Checking on the Arts. I'll be talking to Dr. Richard Townley, the organist and choir master at St. Mary's Episcopal Cathedral. He'll be performing organ music by Johann Sebastian Bach this Thursday evening at 7. You'll find out the massive piece he'll be performing. Just ahead on Checking on the Arts.
1: Typically for us humans, we each carry two sets of chromosomes, but many plants have more, and researchers scoured plant DNA to find out why.
2: These whole genome duplications, they do not occur randomly. They are clustered in time.
1: Times of big global environmental changes like the asteroid that killed the dinosaurs or global warming. I'm Elsa Chang. That's story on the next All Things Considered from NPR News.
0: This afternoon at 4 on the WKNO FM stations. Good afternoon. I'm Khaki Walton. Checking on the Arts is made possible by contributing listeners like you.

0: You are listening to music by Johann Sebastian Bach, the Choral Preludes, BWV 669. That's from his Klavierübung 3, St. Mary's Episcopal Cathedral's Concert Series. The Music at St. Mary's Concert Series presents a performance of organ music by Bach. You'll hear Klavierübung 3, that's also called the German Organ Mass. Dr. Richard Townley is the organist and choir master at St. Mary's, and he is going to tackle this massive piece. The performance will also feature St. Mary's Cathedral Schola Cantorum, and that is happening this Thursday, May the 14th, which happens to be Ascension Day. The performance is at 7, and it is free and open to the public with a reception following. Dr. Richard Townley joins me this afternoon to talk more about this piece of music that's been described as the most complex musically and the most demanding technically. So we'll ask Dr. Townley if he agrees with that description. How are you?
1: Good afternoon, Khaki. It's so good to be with you again.
0: Well, it's nice to have you here. So is that pretty correct? Is this one of the toughest pieces by Bach to tackle?
1: Well, it's certainly, you know, certainly during Bach's time, it was probably one of the most complex organ pieces ever written. This is one of the few things we have that was actually published during his lifetime. All four volumes of the Klavierübung were published during his lifetime. The third volume is the only work that was for the organ. The others were, you know, the Goldberg variations and the partitas and what have you. But it definitely is one of the most complex things he wrote during his lifetime.
0: So the other books were for harpsichord, is that right?

0: program, although I think, you know, secular people can enjoy sacred music too.
1: Oh, sure. Absolutely. I mean, but that was gorgeous. I was in one of the, this happens to me all the time when I start playing a piece of music like that to introduce an interview. I don't want to turn it down because it's so beautiful. And I have my problem with that Bach piece too.
0: Turn it back on.
1: I've got 3 minutes and 12 seconds of it.
0: Okay.
1: So he had a few different aims though when he wrote this, correct?
0: He did. So this is one of those monumental kind of an encyclopedic works by Bach that he's sort of the culmination of the entire Baroque era. So you will hear influences that composers from different countries and earlier Baroque composers had on him. So, you know, for example, the trio pieces hearken to the Italians, and there's a couple of pieces that hearken to the French overture, like Lully. But Bach sort of did them one better when he put it and made it his own. You know, his Lully is better than Lully's Lully. His Vivaldi is better than Vivaldi's Vivaldi. So, you know, he was really, doing this to highlight the chorales, and it was really how those texts and those musical pieces spoke to him.
1: So you'll have the Cathedral Schola Cantorum actually singing those preludes.
0: Right, so that's a small group of singers, and they're going to sing each chorale that goes with the chorale preludes, so the audience will get to hear, in German no less, but there's translations in the program. Don't ask me to pronounce the titles, whatever you do, and I won't ask you the same. But in any event, the chorales will be presented in German, and I think that's very effective because it really sets out what his key idea was in writing each set. There's also, there's two tracks to these sets of chorale preludes. He wrote about half of it is for manuals and pedal, and about half of it, there's a track that's manuals alone. And no one really knows why he wrote the pieces, although I think they're charming, the pieces for manuals alone. You know, some people think that he had a cycle that, you know, organists in smaller churches might have been able to play. There's one scholar who says that there was room on the facing page of his manuscript paper, so he scribbled it in not to waste any paper. I don't know if that's true or not.
1: Well, when you say manuals, maybe people might not understand what you mean by that.
0: Right. So the pipe organ is, you know, it's multiple manuals, which are keyboards like what you have on a piano, and there's also a pedal board. So about half of this music is written for manuals or keyboards with pedal, but then some of them are written for manuals alone. You could theoretically play those pieces on a harpsichord or a piano or whatever you wanted to do.
1: So let's talk about how challenging this is, because he's sort of throwing a little music theory in there. He's trying to experiment with different kinds of things. So tell us about that and what it's been like. I didn't know if you had this in your back pocket already, or if this is something that you've always wanted to play.
0: This is something I've always wanted to play. I did internet recordings of this during COVID and put them out there on the internet. It's, what else are you supposed to do during COVID to learn the German organ mass? But there are, so some of the pieces are contrapuntal, meaning that they're either fugues or fugettas or what have you. And Bach, of course, is a master of counterpoint. Others are more set pieces that just plays the chorale melody. There's little trios where he sets, there's something called a cantus firmus where he quotes the chorale melody and he'll place it in different voices. Sometimes it's held in long notes and what have you. Really every kind of conceivable style that you can imagine from the Baroque period, he employs that in these different settings.
1: So when you're looking at the piece of music, you're looking at the manuscript, does it tell you what stops to use, or do you get to decide that yourself?
0: Not entirely. There are some of the pieces that are written, it literally says, for full organ, organo plano is what it says in the score. And so that's, you know, a full sound. The others, you know, if they'll say, well, it's for two manuals and pedal, you just use contrasting voices in the two manuals. And you usually want to set off the chorale quotation and something in a voice that will cut through, you know, the other accompanying voices. So that's certainly true.
1: So you tackle this during COVID. So COVID, what were we like 2 years? What was it? I can't even remember now, but
0: COVID was

0: This is NPR.
1: President Trump arrives in Beijing on Wednesday, meeting with China's president about the trade war and more. I'm Steve Inskeep. We're hosting the program from Beijing this week. And here's a big question. Can a U.S. company replace the rare earth minerals that China cut off? Tomorrow on Morning Edition from NPR News.
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0: series of injuries had greatly reduced his playing time over the last few seasons. He appeared in just two games in the 2025-26 season due to knee and calf injuries. Along with Ja Morant, he was the longest tenured player on the team. In early April, Clark was arrested in Arkansas after a high-speed chase and charged with trafficking a controlled substance. The 2026-27 season would have been his last under contract with the Grizzlies. Last year, Clark also started the Brandon Clark Foundation, aimed at families struck by tragedies throughout Memphis. He also supported educational nonprofits and the Boys and Girls Club. This is 91.1. 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
7: From NPR News, this is All Things Considered. I'm Elsa Chang in Culver City, California.
8: And I'm Sasha Pfeiffer in Washington. President Trump's state visit to China will be closely watched in the American heartland. Farmers have been hit hard by inflation and flat commodity prices, and Trump's trade war has resulted in China buying a lot fewer soybeans from the U.S. NPR's Kirk Sigler reports that farmers are anxious for a finalized trade deal.
9: Grain bound for export from Pacific Northwest ports is once again moving out of the Arthur Company's elevator in Pillsbury, North Dakota.
10: The truck will be on its way and out of here in 2 to 3 minutes.
9: It's a big relief to General Manager Hank Brown. Historically, half of all the soybeans grown in North Dakota have been shipped to China. But last year, after President Trump imposed his Liberation Day tariffs, China stopped buying and turned to Brazil. And the 150 farmers around here who supply this grain elevator were worried their beans would rot.
11: We were storing beans through harvest. We had a large amount of beans. We actually had one of our big bunkers, which is 2 million bushels, full of soybeans that were not marketed.
9: Then, late last year, China agreed to resume buying American soybeans, about 11 million metric tons. The White House has promised that agreement will more than double to 25 million this year, but there's nothing in writing yet.
11: Every day, it seems like the last handful of years, most of the market drivers are geopolitical driven, so we have to pay attention to it a lot. And we need to make sure that we have good trade agreements and that we keep the American farmer in business.
9: President Trump's summit with President Xi Jinping comes as most American row crop farmers are going into spring planting in their fourth straight year in the red.
12: North Dakota, we don't get a large planting window, so you have to have your equipment ready to go. So that
9: soybean farmer Justin Sherlock is paying a lot more to fill up the tractors in this huge garage with diesel due to the Iran war. But he's trying to keep positive.
12: I feel slightly more optimistic than I did a year ago. A year ago, we had no idea what was going to happen with trade. You know, the trade talks were being blown up. We were told we should just get used to selling domestically. Well, we can't use it all here in the United States. We produce too much.
9: Sherlock says the administration has come around on understanding the benefits of trade, but still more than a year later, there's no long-term deal with China.
12: They've committed, according to what we've been told, to 25 million metric tons for the next 3 years. But as a U.S. farmer, we would like to see that in writing. And we would like to see some sort of enforcement mechanism.
9: 25 million metric tons is actually less than what China bought from America.

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10: This is All Things Considered from NPR News. I'm Elsa Chang in Culver City, California.
11: And I'm Sasha Pfeiffer in Washington. President Trump heads to China today for a summit with that country's president, Xi Jinping. The war with Iran and geopolitics are expected to dominate the conversation. But this is also a critical trade negotiation between leaders of the world's two biggest economies. NPR's Scott Horsley joins us now. Hi, Scott.
12: Hi, Sasha.
11: So, Scott, tell us how this relationship between China and U.S. has changed since President Trump returned to the White House.
12: You know, it has waxed and waned, and it really highlights just how high the stakes are. A little over a year ago, remember, the U.S. was in a full-scale trade war with China. President Trump had imposed triple-digit tariffs on Chinese imports. China responded with import taxes of its own. That brought commerce between these two countries to a virtual halt. And both sides realized pretty quickly that was not sustainable, so they backed off those crippling tariffs. But since then, there have been some ups and downs, but the commerce has really basically stabilized. You know, the Port of Los Angeles is a gateway for a lot of shipments from China and other parts of Asia. And the port's executive director, Gene Soroka, said this week, the docks are busy right now moving merchandise to meet demand from U.S. shoppers.
13: When I was in Asia a few weeks ago, factories were operating at full capacity, moving spring and summer merchandise into the pipeline. That cargo is arriving now here in Los Angeles.
12: But the port also offers an illustration of one of the president's complaints about that trade picture. For every four cargo containers that came into Los Angeles last month, almost three went back out empty.
11: Empty. And how does President Trump want to change that picture?
12: Well, he wants to rebalance the trading relationship. And, you know, his policies have redrawn the trading map. The U.S. is buying less from China now than it was a couple of years ago. But China's finding plenty of buyers elsewhere. Its overall exports continue to grow. And at the same time, the U.S. is selling less stuff to China. And in many cases, it has simply replaced those Chinese imports with imports from other countries like Vietnam. So the U.S. overall trade deficit hasn't really budged very much.
11: And as we have reported on extensively, the president's tariffs have faced legal challenges. Recap for us where things stand now on that front.
12: Yeah, the president has lost a little bit of leverage here. In February, the Supreme Court struck down the emergency tariffs that Trump imposed on goods from China and most other countries last year. Trump tried to replace those emergency tariffs with a new set of levies. And then last week, those were also found to be illegal by a specialty trade court. So when the president sits down with President Xi, he's not going to have quite the tariff arsenal that he would have a few months ago. That said, Trump does have other tariffs he could employ here, ones that he's used in the past to put pressure on China. One set, for example, is designed to address unfair trading practices. Another is designed to address national security threats. The administration probably has a better case to use those tariffs against China than it does against most of our other trading partners.
11: And Scott, overall, big picture, what would you say it is that Trump wants from China?
12: The White House says the president wants reciprocity and fairness. And to be sure, lots of countries around the

0: President Trump is on his way to Beijing for talks with Chinese President Xi Jinping about, among many other things, the bilateral trade relationship, an oft-forgotten part of which is agriculture. So we got April Hemmes on the phone this morning. She grows corn and soybeans in Iowa.
1: Hi, I was just talking about you with a friend of mine.
0: All good, I hope.
1: I said I went to Des Moines and saw you. She goes, oh, if he ever comes back, I love listening to him. I said, well, you know, we're kind of friends. So,
0: I think we're friends. I think we're friends.
1: Yeah.
0: First of all, the standard question, how are things? You got the seeds in the ground. You got the crop in the ground, right?
1: I got the crop in the ground. We had the fourth wettest April on record, and now we're the sixth driest May on record. So welcome to Iowa.
0: What does that mean? Like, for a non-farm person, that can't be good.
1: For a non-farm, it means I got a good start. I have good soil moisture, and now we're praying for a rain. Farmers are never happy.

0: is APM.
1: Hi, it's Kyle Risdahl, the host of Marketplace. My very first car was a 1971 Cutlass 442 convertible. It was red, it went about 1,000 miles an hour in a straight line, and got something like 5 miles to the gallon. Man, I loved that car. Even that old 442, which really I never should have sold, it can be turned into more of your favorite programs. Here's how to do that.
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3: 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Coming up next, the final half hour of All Things Considered, followed by Fresh Air at 7, The Daily at 8. An evening of classical music will begin at 9. I'm Justin Willingham. It is 6:30.

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4: 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I'm Justin Willingham. Hope you have a great evening. It is 7 o'clock.
5: 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I'm Sam Brigger, filling in for Terry Gross. Today, what if you relied on AI to do everything it's capable of doing? 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
6: 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As President Trump heads to Beijing today to meet with Chinese leader Xi Jinping, a new NPR Chicago Council Ipsos poll finds most